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1: Prayer taught by the Blessed Mother to the children of Fatima. O my Jesus, I offer this for love of Thee, for the conversion of sinners, and in reparation for the sins committed against the Immaculate Heart of Mary.
2: In the name of the Father, and of the Son, and of the Holy Ghost. Amen. I believe in God, the Father Almighty, creator of heaven and earth, and in Jesus Christ, his only Son, our Lord, who was conceived by the Holy Ghost, born of the Virgin Mary, suffered under Pontius Pilate, was crucified, died, and was buried. He descended into hell. The third day he rose again from the dead. He ascended into heaven, sitteth at the right hand of God, the Father Almighty. From thence he shall come to judge the living and the dead. I believe in the Holy Ghost, the Holy Catholic Church, the communion of saints, the forgiveness of sins, the resurrection of the body, and the life everlasting. Amen. Our Father, who art in heaven, hallowed be thy name. Thy kingdom come, thy will be done, on earth as it is in heaven. Give us this day our daily bread, and forgive us our trespasses, as we forgive those who trespass against us. And lead us not into temptation, but deliver us from evil. Amen. Hail Mary, full of grace, the Lord is with thee. Blessed art thou among women, and blessed is the fruit of thy womb, Jesus. Holy Mary, Mother of God, pray for us sinners, now and at the hour of our death. Amen. Hail Mary, full of grace, the Lord is with thee. Blessed art thou among women, and blessed is the fruit of thy womb, Jesus. Holy Mary, Mother of God, pray for us sinners, now and at the hour of our death. Amen. Hail Mary, full of grace, the Lord is with thee. Blessed art thou among women, and blessed is the fruit of thy womb, Jesus. Holy Mary, Mother of God, pray for us sinners, now and at the hour of our death. Amen. Glory be to the Father, and to the Son, and to the Holy Ghost, as it was in the beginning, is now, and ever shall be, world without end. Amen. The first joyful mystery, the Annunciation. And the angel being come in said unto her, Hail, full of grace, the Lord is with thee. Blessed art thou among women. Behold, thou shalt conceive in thy womb, and shalt bring forth a son, and thou shalt call his name Jesus.

If he tried to condemn the practice itself as immoral, then that authority that he used would not come from God. It would be illegitimate. To do that would be an abuse of power. It would be to have the vertical without the horizontal. And that's not the cross, and it's not Catholic, it's not from God. I don't have to obey. I don't have to assent to that teaching. That's an opinion. Apart from teaching, Christ also commands and he calls. He commands through his hierarchy and he calls by choosing men to fill the places of that hierarchy. Or at the very least, he allows men to be chosen that will ultimately serve his mysterious plan. We know that they are called because they are approved by his church, which is the same as being approved by him or allowed by him. Are all of them virtuous? Are all of them good? Are all of them truthful? Pope Alexander VI, the Borgia Pope, was not. It's my understanding that he was so bad that no one in Rome offered a mass for the repose of his soul, and that included a funeral mass. No requiem for him. Imagine that. It's pretty serious. He's still considered a valid pontiff to this day. Christ our King, he called, he picked Judas. He was the worst prelate of all time, betraying the Son of God with a kiss. So, do some of the prelates of the church give me the creeps? Yes. Because they do creepy things. They do things that aren't virtuous, that aren't good, that aren't truthful. They kiss Jesus during the Mass daily and then proceed and do not seem to hesitate in betraying him in many ways throughout the day and even in that very Mass itself. But somehow these men are called to maintain their positions at this time. Now, which means that regardless of their moral standing, regardless of their virtue or lack thereof, they exercise legitimate authority. And somehow this is part of God's mysterious plan. But once again, the cross must be present in the use of this authority if it is to be from God. All those in the hierarchy are vertically established in their place. True.

in the Carnegie Endowment for International Peace, the trustees met for 1 year, and they discussed how best to change the folkways and mores of the American people in that first year of discussion, how to spend the money to change the folkways and mores of the American people. And after a year, they concluded that there was no quick way of changing the folkways and mores of the American people peacefully. And of course, that was the title of their foundation, Carnegie Endowment for International Peace. They concluded after a year of discussion, and these were some brilliant men. One of them was Elijah Root, who was a U.S. senator, lawyer for the Kuhn Loeb Banking House, lawyer for J.P. Morgan Banking Interest. They concluded that the only way to change the folkways and mores of the American people was through war. And they then determined that they would figure out how to get America into war. And indeed, when Woodrow Wilson became president, and Elijah Root and the others on the board of trustees of the Carnegie Endowment for International Peace sent a secret memo to the president, because they had access to him, don't be in a hurry to get us out of the war. Because they wanted to change America from a basically Christian, Western Christian civilization to a secular, humanist, internationalist, socialist nation. But something else happened about that same time that the Carnegie Endowment trustees decided on how best to change America. Now, these are all factors which happened almost a century ago but are affecting us today. Two German bankers of the Warburg banking family, Paul and Felix Warburg, came to America. They became associated with the very prominent New York banking house of Kuhn Loeb. And Paul Warburg lectured around the United States. He was a senior partner in Kuhn Loeb banking house. Jacob Schiff was the managing partner. And Paul Warburg and his brother Felix Warburg married into the Kuhn Loeb banking house family. Frieda Schiff, Jacob Schiff's daughter, married one of the Warburgs, and it was all a family affair. They handled the affairs of the Rothschilds, the greatest international

and of patience. Behold, we count them happy which endure. We have heard of the patience of Job, and have seen the end of the Lord, that the Lord is very pitiful and of tender mercy. But above all things, my brethren, swear not, neither by heaven, neither by the earth, neither by any other oath, but let your yea be yea, and your nay, nay, lest ye fall into condemnation. Is any among you afflicted? Let him pray. Is any merry? Let him sing psalms. Is any sick among you? Let him call for the elders of the church, and let them pray over him, anointing him with oil in the name of the Lord. And the prayer of faith shall save the sick, and the Lord shall raise him up. And if he have committed sins, they shall be forgiven him. Confess your faults one to another, and pray one for another, that ye may be healed. The effectual fervent prayer of a righteous man availeth much. Elias was a man subject to like passions as we are, and he prayed earnestly that it might not rain. And it rained not on the earth by the space of 3 years and 6 months. And he prayed again, and the heaven gave rain, and the earth brought forth her fruit. Brethren, if any of you do err from the truth, and one convert him, let him know that he which converteth the sinner from the error of his way shall save a soul from death, and shall hide a multitude of sins.

The First Epistle General of Peter. Peter, an apostle of Jesus Christ, to the strangers scattered throughout Pontus, Galatia, Cappadocia, Asia, and Bithynia. Elect, according to the foreknowledge of God the Father, through sanctification of the Spirit, unto obedience and sprinkling of

manner of conversation. Because it is written, Be ye holy, for I am holy. And if ye call on the Father, who without respect of persons judgeth according to every man's work, pass the time of your sojourning here

Ye wives, be in subjection to your own husbands, that if any obey not the word, they also may without the word be won by the conversation of the wives, while they behold your chaste conversation coupled with fear. Whose adorning, let it not be that outward adorning of plaiting the hair and of wearing of gold or of putting on of apparel, but let it be the hidden man of the heart in that which is not corruptible, even the ornament of a meek and quiet spirit, which is in the sight of God of great price. For after this manner, in the old time, the holy women also, who trusted in God, adorned themselves, being in subjection unto their own husbands, even as Sarah obeyed Abraham, calling him Lord, whose daughters ye are, as long as ye do well, and are not afraid with any amazement. Likewise, ye husbands, dwell with them according to knowledge, giving honor unto the wife as unto the weaker vessel, and as being heirs together of the grace of life, that your prayers be not hindered. Finally, be ye all of one mind, having compassion one of another, love as brethren, be pitiful, be courteous, not rendering evil for evil, or railing for railing, but contrariwise blessing, knowing that ye are thereunto called, that ye should inherit a blessing. For he that will love life and see good days, let him refrain his tongue from evil and his lips that they speak no guile. Let him eschew evil and do good. Let him seek peace and ensue it. For the eyes of the Lord are over the righteous, and his ears are open unto their prayers, and the face of the Lord is against them that do evil. And who is he that will harm you, if ye be followers of that which is good? But, and if ye suffer for righteousness' sake, happy are ye, and be not afraid of their terror, neither be troubled. But sanctify the Lord God in your hearts, and be ready always to give an answer to every man that asketh you a reason of the hope that is in you, with meekness and fear, having a good conscience, that whereas they speak evil of you, as of evildoers, they may be ashamed that falsely accuse your good conversation in Christ. For it is better, if the will of God be so, that ye suffer for well-doing than for evil-doing. For Christ also hath once suffered for sins, the just for the unjust, that he might bring us to God, being put to death in the flesh, but quickened by the Spirit, by which also he went and preached unto the spirits in prison, which sometimes were disobedient, when once the long-suffering of God waited in the days of Noah, while the ark was a-preparing, wherein few, that is, eight souls, were saved by water. The like figure whereunto even baptism doth also now save us, not the putting away

That is, let me take the case of my students who come in. Basically, my students' response to the last 3 weeks would have been, Othello's crummy, why do we have to read it? It stinks, it's no good. Moby Dick is long and boring, it stinks, why do we have to read it? It's lousy, okay? The Flannery O'Connor short stories are just really weird, and I don't understand those things. What's going on here? Dante is just long and boring, and who can read it? And who can? Why do we have to do this? I mean, the basic point is, I don't do anything. My argument from tradition is, these are great works because for 600 years, intelligent minds and readers have said Dante is of great importance. For 400 years, we have known that Shakespeare is one of the major writers, and everyone agrees. There's general agreement on this. There's general agreement that Moby Dick is, if not the greatest American book, certainly when the award is handed out, it's going to be one of the five nominees. Okay. Now, you can then say, well, I disagree with that. And my response is, well, you know, poor Dante, poor Shakespeare, poor Melville. They will be heartbroken to learn that you, out of your profound depths of wisdom, have gone against the current of 600, 400, 200 years of the most intelligent commentators and said, nah, there's not much here. Okay. But the other thing then is, and this is the other danger, and let me warn against it, reading a book and then saying, well, now I've got to go and run out and find what the critics say. Nope. Now, occasionally you can come upon a critic who can be helpful, but I guarantee you, if we went to the library right now, we could go down to Winona State. We'll all get in a bus and go down to Winona State. We'll walk into the Winona State University Library. We will find two or three shelves of critical commentary on Moby Dick, and the clearest way of knowing that is you've got to some degree, trust your own sense of a book. You can pick one of those books off the shelf, start going through it, and say, you know, if, oh, so it's really a novel about homosexuality. By golly, that never occurred to me, you know. At that point, you are surrendering common sense to an insane critic, okay? And what you do at that moment, you open it up, you see that, you close the book, and hopefully you don't put it back on the shelf. You toss it in the garbage can, hope nobody will notice, and it will be taken out of the garbage. But you can also pull a book off the shelf and somebody starts talking about Moby Dick in terms of comparing it to Oedipus or Othello or King Lear and making some, you know, drawing some interesting comparisons. You say, well, this may be worth reading. Okay, you can tell which critics are worth reading. They're few in number. But basically, your obligation, and it's the reason we read and reread, is to become intelligent readers. The greatest problem, and again, it's our utilitarian mindset, is the woman died this last year. I wasn't particularly

So there is no opposition, a contradiction between there being a good God and the existence of evil. Almighty God does not cause moral evil or sin, but may allow it for a greater good. Secondly, question of suffering. If God were good, he wouldn't allow suffering in the world. That's very much repeated of our time. Answer is suffering and afflictions, which we call physical evils, can be caused by the forces of nature, like a volcanic eruption, or like cyclones, like the one going through the Bahamas at the present time, and or by the fault of man, to the abuse of his free will, such as murders and wars and so on, or these physical evils may be sent by God, may be caused by God to punish man, such as the flood, such as the flood. And then third objection, sorry, third response to the objection, that if a just God governed the world, the wicked would never prosper. And the answer is that God permits or inflicts sufferings because they are not evils in the strict sense of the world, but maybe the means of acquiring the greatest good, that's to say, eternal happiness. Now, Father Lowe finishes the chapter, which we're jumping to the end of, speaking about Christian optimism. We ought to receive the sufferings that come upon us as graces of God, as proofs of the divine mercy and love. For whom the Lord loveth, he chastiseth. So in the following example of his divine Son, our Lord Jesus Christ. At the same time, we should make use of them as a means of showing a love for God and becoming daily more like our suffering Saviour. Dearly beloved, says St. Peter, if you partake of the sufferings of Christ, rejoice that when his glory shall be revealed, you may also be glad with exceeding joy. Hence, St. Paul says, all things work together unto good for them that love God. That's it. Now, so I've seen various messages coming up here. I'm not sure if these are messages to do with the catechism or something else. Hang on here. Spiritual reading, catechism. Okay, that's okay. Let me just jump. Well, you're welcome to, because we've got 10 minutes to go, you're welcome to interject. If, but while waiting for you to do that, I'll just look at the fundamental.

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1: An act of faith. O my God, I firmly believe that thou art one God in three divine persons, Father, Son, and Holy Ghost. I believe that thy divine Son became man and died for our sins, and that he will come to judge the living and the dead. I believe these and all the truths which the Holy Catholic Church teaches, because thou hast revealed them, who canst neither deceive nor be deceived.
2: Allow me to continue, this time with the second half of the first commandment, in which Almighty God says, thou shalt not make to thyself any graven image, or any likeness of the things that are in the heavens, or on the earth beneath, or in the waters under the earth. Thou shalt not adore nor serve them. This second half of the commandment is an explanation of thou shalt not have strange gods before me. Because of the custom that existed then and to this very day amongst the pagans of making idols, exterior representations of the false gods, the creations of human minds to which they gave some kind of divine power. It's pure superstition. And that superstition, idolatry as we call it, giving then to representations of some creature, whether it be a man or a beast or an animal or a combination thereof, given to them some kind of divine authority. This is what this part of the first commandment condemns. Note that it also condemns something else. It condemns any effort to make a representation of the Godhead, of the divinity, for the very simple reason that God cannot be represented in his Godhead. He is without limitation. He is without measure. He is without exterior form or shape. There is nothing to represent because he is a pure spirit and all perfect at that. And so it is forbidden to make any representation of the divinity. What does that mean? That one can't make a representation of the three persons in God? Not at all. As the Catechism of the Council of Trent teaches. In fact, sacred scripture itself, the Bible,

0: And now, while toward that centre we were moving, whereto all heavy objects gravitate, and I was trembling in the eternal cold, I know not whether it were will, or fate, or chance, but as I walked among the heads, hard in the face of one I struck my foot. Weeping he scolded,
1: "Wherefore dost thou smite me? Unless thou comest to increase the vengeance for Monteperti, why dost thou molest me?"
0: And I said, "Teacher, wait now for me here, that I through him may issue from a doubt. Then at thy pleasure shalt thou hurry me." My leader stopped, and I to him, who still was savagely blaspheming, said, "What sort of man art thou, that scoldest people so?"
1: "Now who art thou, that ghost?"
0: He replied,
1: "Through Antenor a smiting cheek so roughly that it would be too much, wert thou alive?"
0: "I am alive, and it may profit thee," was my reply, "for me to place thy name, if fame thou ask, among my other notes." And he,
1: "I crave the contrary. Away with thee, and bother me no more. For ill dost thou know how to flatter in this bog."
0: Thereat I seized him by the nape, and said, "It needs must be that thou reveal thy name, or that no hair remain upon thee here." Then he to me,
1: "Though thou pull out my hair, I'll neither say nor show thee who I am, fall thou upon my head 1,000 times.
0: I had his hair wrapped round my hand already, and more than one shock had I plucked from him, while he was barking, with his eyes turned down. When here another cried,
2: "What ails thee, Bocca? Is making noise with jawbones not enough unless thou bark? What devil touches thee?"
0: "Henceforth," said I would not have thee speak, perfidious traitor, for true news of thee I'll carry with me to thy lasting shame."
1: "But be gone and tell where'er thou wilt,"
0: he answered.
1: "But be not silent if thou issue hence of him who had now just his tongue so ready. He here bewails the money of the French. Him of Duero thou canst say, 'I saw where cold the days are for the sinful folk.' And if thou shouldst be asked who else was there, thou hast beside thee him of Beccaria, who had his gorget cut in two by Florence. Gianni de Soldanier is further on, I think, with Ganelon and Tebaldello, who, while its people slept, unlocked Faenza."
0: From him we had departed now, when two I saw, so frozen in a single hole, that one man's head served as the other's cap. And as because of hunger bread is eaten, even so the upper on the other set his teeth, where to the nape the brain is joined. Nor otherwise did Tydeus gnaw the temples of Menalippus out of spite, than this one was gnawing at the skull and other parts. "O thou that showest by a sign so beastly hatred toward him thou eatest, tell me why," said I to him, "on this express condition, that shouldst thou rightfully of him complain, I, knowing who ye are, and that one's sin, may quit thee for it in the world above, if that wherewith I speak be not dried up."
3: End of Inferno, Canto 32.

0: floating on the sea for many months, so morale is getting low. These sailors traditionally have rotations where they get to go see shore every so often.
1: Yeah, it's usually like 6 months. At least when my dad was in the Navy. So if the Gerald Ford, which I think is the big new one with the clogged toilets, the thing I read said they'd already been at sea for 8 months when they went over there for that. Personally, yeah. I wouldn't be shocked if it was sent over there precisely to be sunk.
0: Could be. But anything's possible. But, of course, we have no evidence for it, so I just like to pass over that kind of speculation. Sure. I'd rather focus on the things we do know. But sure. So these ships are already, a lot of them are going to be at lower, the bottom end of their morale. If their morale goes from here to here, they're probably closer to here right now. And sure. It's possible, some say that some sailors actually flush things down those toilets to cause a clog, so they'd have to go back to port. And, you know, the Gerald Ford, for example, it's a big ship. It has restaurants and everything and a barbershop and whatnot. But even the biggest ship, you want to stretch your legs every so often. You need, for psychology reasons, just to get a rest.
1: I guess it gets old, you know.
0: Yeah. So that is a very real thing. But also the supply of missiles. Missiles don't just generate on these boats. They can only hold so many. And so ammunition is an issue. And apparently we don't have boats that just speed up there and just deliver some ammo and then speed back.
1: Right.
0: Apparently the boats themselves have to leave.
1: I believe they were, maybe still are, in Crete or someplace refueling. And that refueling process takes 4 days. I don't know that the 4 days is entirely for the pumping of fuel, because obviously unless the pump is terribly slow, even for a ship that size, it should fill up sooner than 4 days. Yeah. But it's probably fuel. It's food. It's giving the guys on the boat a chance to go out into the local town and blow some steam before they head out. You know, it's missiles, you know, like you mentioned, and we could fly some in from a base in Turkey and load them. But
0: and the other thing is, these ships do need maintenance. Some maintenance can only be done at a dock. And, and of course, you have and to.
1: Obviously, they're having troubles with their toilets, so they probably could use a little bit of maintenance assistance that maybe wasn't doable with what they had on the ship.
0: You know, actually, some experts were saying that some of these systems have a failure of a system can have a cumulative compounding effect.
1: Right, like hurting some other system that is initially you would think isn't even related, but because they are all related.
0: So, for example, the toilet gets backed up, and now you have extra humidity hurting the electronics. You might have more mold spores or bacteria that have to be filtered by these filtration systems, which could attack those systems. And so you could have this kind of compounding effect. And, there's very real issues for these ships. It's not all sunshine and roses.

This inversion of his kingdom is opposite to the kingdom of heaven. It's full of chaos, pain, anxiety, all these things that can invade us even in this life. But God gives us a light from heaven, a strength from heaven.

when he pronounces a dogma. They said we don't have to believe and obey the Pope in the other things. Now, usually mankind has a tendency just like a pendulum, one extreme to the other. Either it's far right or far left. Either it is beyond what is right or it is not reaching what is right. There are many people in this country who are really downright what should be called papalists. If the Pope tomorrow dyes his hair green, I will do it too. Oh, the Pope can do everything. He is always infallible. He's not infallible unless he claims to be infallible and uses the necessary formula. The Pope has, in order to be infallible, he has to say, by virtue of my apostolic authority, I herewith declare, statute, and define that so-and-so, so-and-so, so-and-so, this is to be held forever by every Catholic, by every single Catholic, under the pain of excommunication. This is to be held forever. Every Catholic must believe it. Pope John Paul II used this formula once in his 19-year career as Pope. When he decided that women cannot be ordained to the priesthood, he said, this is to be, I decide this forever by virtue of my apostolic authority, and this has to be believed by everybody forever. It seems that this was an infallible pronouncement. When the Pope says, I think this and this and this and this happened, then he's just speaking as a private person. Pius XII said in his encyclical Humani Generis concerning some false opinions which threatened to undermine the foundations of Catholic doctrine, in number 20 he says, nor must it be thought that what is expounded in encyclical letters does not of itself demand consent, since in writing such letters the popes do not exercise the supreme power of their teaching authority. But it is time where to repeat, where to continue with the text. And generally what is expounded and inculcated in encyclical letters already for other reasons appertains to Catholic doctrine. But if the Supreme Pontiff in their official documents purposely pass judgment on a matter up to that time under dispute, it is obvious that the matter, according to the mind and will of the same Pontiff, cannot be any longer considered a question open to discussing among theologians. I want to see who dares now, after having heard this, still to say that the Pope cannot bind his successor. In the ordinary magisterium,

They were also assisted by Paul and Felix Wahlberg's brother, Max Wahlberg, who was in the central bank in Germany and had stayed in Germany to handle the Wahlberg affairs there. You had the assassination of the Habsburg Archduke, the heir to the throne, in 1914 as a catalyst which set off World War I. The assassination was plotted in Serbia by the Serbian Grand Orient Masonic Lodge. And that came out in the trial of two of the assassins who killed the Archduke. And they testified that the assassination had been ordered by the Serbian Masonic Lodge. And so you have an intermingling here of the Masons wanting to overthrow Catholic monarchies and wanting to bring about the New World Order, the New Age. And the New Age was, up until a few years ago, the name of the Scottish Rite Masonic magazine in America, the New Age. And the New World Order, which is on the back, Novus Ordo, Ordo Seculorum, New Order of the Ages, on the back of the dollar bill, means the overthrow of the old order. Very simple. It's the overthrow of the old order. And what is the old order? The old order was Western Christian civilization and Catholic monarchies. And they wanted the overthrow of the Austro-Hungarian Empire to first start. They also wanted the overthrow of the Romanov dynasty because there were rumors that the Romanovs were making overtures to bring the Russian Orthodox Church into union with the Catholic Church. And so Jacob Schiff and the partners in Kuhn Loeb financed with $20 million, which in today's dollars would be in the realm of $20 billion. They financed Lenin and Trotsky to bring about the October-November 1917 revolution, the Bolshevik revolution in Russia, to overthrow what many Americans are taught

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You want them here and now. He wants us to exchange the dignity of our destiny in heaven with a doggone passing pleasure in this world.

0: had chosen, another instantly sprang forth again from where he tore the first.
1: End of Purgatorio Canto 1. Section 35 of The Divine Comedy by Dante Alighieri, translated by Courtney Langdon. This LibriVox recording is in the public domain. Purgatorio, Canto 1. Introduction to the Purgatorio. The shore of the island of Purgatory. Cato.
0: To run o'er better water hoists her sails the little vessel of my genius now, which leaves behind her such a cruel sea. And of that second realm I'll sing, wherein the human spirit purifies itself, and groweth worthy to ascend to heaven. But here let poetry arise from death, since, holy Muses, yours I am, and let Calliope, here somewhat higher soaring, with those sweet tones accompany my song, whose power the miserable magpies felt so keenly that of pardon they despaired. The oriental sapphire's tender hue, now gathering in the sky's unclouded face, as far as to the first of circles pure, began again to give mine eyes delight, when forth I issued from the deadly air, which with its gloom had filled mine eyes and heart. The beauteous planet which incites to love, veiling with light the fishes in her train, was causing all the eastern sky to laugh. Round to the right I turned, and set my mind upon the other pole, and saw four stars, never perceived save by the first of men. The sky appeared to enjoy their little flames. O region of the north, that widowed art, because deprived of gazing thereupon! When I had from the sight of them withdrawn, turning a little toward the other pole, whence now the wane had wholly disappeared, a lone old man beside me I perceived, deserving of such reverence in his looks, that no son owes his father any more. Long was the beard he wore, and partly white, as likewise was the hair upon his head, two locks of which hung down upon his breast. And so the rays of those four holy stars adorned his face with splendour, that to me coarse he looked as if the sun were facing him.
2: Who then are ye, that gainst the blind streams have from the eternal prison escaped?
0: He said, moving the while those venerable locks.
2: Who led you? Or what served you as a lamp, when forth ye issued from the night profound, which makes the infernal veil forever black? Are broken thus the laws of hell's abyss, or through new counsel is there change in heaven, that ye, though damned, are come to these my cliffs?
0: My leader thereupon took hold of me, and with his words and with his hands and signs imposed respect upon my legs and brow. He then replied,
3: I came not of myself. From heaven came down a lady, at whose prayer I helped this man with my companionship. But since thy will

to be weaklings or dummies. And they tend to judge other temperaments then as somehow part of an inferior race. The cleric needs to see that his ability to accomplish and achieve is often even a handicap for his own personal relationships. No one likes a bossy, impatient person who makes others feel insecure. If only the cleric could let his mind dwell, even momentarily, on the possibility that he has an abrasive nature, he could modify his behavior and become a truly great leader. In dealing with people, the cleric must also strive to understand others who are not like himself. Not being able to stand weaknesses in others is a major weakness in the cleric. He tends to treat others as dummies, to be scorned or to be left aside. It sometimes happens that a choleric man is attracted at first to perhaps a phlegmatic woman. He admires maybe her peaceful, controlled, patient character. He enjoys her easygoing, obliging, and calm personality. But later, after the marriage, he looks upon that as weak, dumb, and he treats her like a dummy, weak and stupid. He can't understand her temperament, which is so opposite of his. He can't understand why, after being with him for so long, she hasn't acquired some of his great abilities. And so, he treats her in this scornful way because he can't understand what is so opposite to himself. His superior attitude and demeaning treatment can even do psychological damage to his naturally submissive wife. What he needs to do is fall out of love with himself, and he needs the humility to not look upon others as wrong, stupid, and weak because they are not identical to him. In dealing with others, the cleric also needs to keep advice to himself until it's asked for. Sometimes some clerics are very annoying because they have such a compulsion to tell everyone how to do things, when to do things, and when they're doing everything wrong. They have a compulsion to correct. A choleric assumes that everyone with the problem will love his solution. He feels that to give directions and lessons to everyone should be something appreciated. He's just there to help, even if these directions are not asked for. The choleric needs to realize that when a person's going about doing their duty, or doing a job, or doing something they like,

theme of history. Salvation. What kind of salvation? And in what manner? To save man from poverty. To save man from pain. To save man from want.

And those who have this light can understand the mysteries of God and make the sacrifices more easily. And this is where we see the saints, who were sinners at one time, were weak human beings like all of us, lifted up by degrees in the following of Christ to a transformation and a reception of light and understanding and grace that the world cannot give, but belongs to those who belong to the kingdom of God. Jesus also took care during the time of his public ministry to prepare his apostles for their future mission of carrying the gospel of salvation to the ends of the earth. He chose the 12 apostles. He promised the primacy over all to one of them, Peter. And at the Last Supper, with these 12 apostles, he instituted the Holy Eucharist, giving them also the power to change bread and wine into his body and blood as he himself had done. This is the great mystery of our faith that we are in danger of losing by the erosion of faith to a symbolism that is no longer the real presence of Christ. Let us hold to this above all, for know the price Christ paid to bring it to us. We read the four Gospels, and we notice the effect that the words and deeds of Jesus had on those who witnessed them. Many came to know him and love him more and more. Others, especially some of the Pharisees, came to envy his popularity and to hate him. We see the two kingdoms, the kingdom of God and the kingdom of Satan. And those who do not accept Christ are not of God. For if they were of God, they would have recognized him and accepted him. And so it is with his followers. No servant is greater than his master, for if they have done these things to me, they will do them also to you. And so we have this sense of expectancy, of rejection by the world, of punishment by the world, of misunderstanding by the world, even those who are of good heart and intention, but do not know God. And we say, we want to know him, but we must then become like him in that knowledge and in that service to Christ. Finally, this hatred grew so strong that it led to the condemnation of Jesus to death. But the love of the others was stronger than the hatred of the few, and the mission of Jesus was continued after his death and resurrection. And so we are the beneficiaries of that kind of love and fidelity and fortitude that has sent missionaries throughout the world to our parents and to us through them to the faith that we have this evening. And what was Christ's aim in his public ministry? Christ's aim in his public ministry was to teach what God requires all to believe and practice so that all may enter the kingdom of heaven.

don't praise him instead because he dances around and is haughty with his friends or is snobby with his brother or sister. This idea needs to be constantly reiterated because the choleric child quickly and easily attributes any and all

The Vatican Hill is our Sinai, and the obelisk is the golden calf. It is the best the devil can accomplish, and it is in the grip of St. Peter's. It's saying, no revolution, no matter how powerful, no matter how alluring, can triumph against the church. For those who have faith, we know this is accomplished primarily through the perpetual sacrifice of the altar, the Holy Mass. No wonder then, nearly every revolution that has passed through the world in the last 5 centuries especially, has constantly attacked and sought to suppress, to overturn, to replace the Holy Mass in some way or other. Let us then ponder now. Let us meditate, as it were, upon the saying of Pope Sixtus V, starting at the end, ab omni malo plebem suam defendat. May he defend his people from all evil. That is what I want for you at the end of this mission, that each of us here will be protected from all evil, such that we will be together again on that day, that triumphant day, that day of judgment, at the end of time, standing victorious with our King, standing as it were on the colonnade of St. Peter's Basilica, looking down at the best of the devil's efforts, symbolized by that captured Egyptian obelisk. And Mass, I assure you, is the greatest preparation that we have for that day. Because in the Mass, it is the very same Christ that we shall meet and we shall serve and we shall adore for all eternity. In a sense, Mass is preparation for eternity. In a sense, eternity is the Mass. One long worship and love of God. Those who faithfully embrace the King now in this most blessed of sacraments will not fear His full manifestation whenever and however they are called to meet Him. And so we pray at the Holy Mass, at the Libera Nos, deliver us, we beseech Thee, O Lord, from all evil, past, present, and to come. That through the assistance of Thy mercy, we shall be always free from sin and secure from all disturbance. Now, as we've seen, the Mass keeps the Antichrist, the greatest man of sin, keeps him at bay. Now, if we pray the Mass devoutly and we seek Him there, the Christ, with a sincere heart, we can ward off the greatest of evils with the blood of the King.